Kia ora te whanau, kia te whakaronga mai koutou ki Arrow FM, your community access radio station. And here am I popping up for no reason yet again. Is it no reason though? No, we're trying to refine some systems here that will make life simpler and more enjoyable for all of our wonderful program makers. By the way, you could be one of them. Get in touch. Just give us a call. Look us up, Arrow FM. We'd love to have you. And it's going to be dead easy. Like, look down here. There's no mixing desk. Look over there. There's a thing that we're going to get rid of. It's going to be even easier than it is now. So this is a test towards achieving that. And I'll play a bit of music now. This is Joni Mitchell, who has to be one of my favourite all-time artists.

Joni Mitchell. Fabulous voice, great lyricist, wonderful approach to melody, but let's not forget, also a fine guitarist. All right, that's the end of my test. I'll have to phone the doctor and find out what the results are going to be. See ya.

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4: Well, welcome to WiveSpace.
5: Welcome to WiveSpace.
4: This time we're going to talk about...
5: the elephant in the room.
4: The elephant.
5: Well, it is time to talk about the elephant in the room.
4: And this is because every single public astronomy thing we do, every school visit we go,
5: every breath you take, every move you make...
4: well, one planet is watching you. And that planet is called...
5: George.
4: George, the seventh planet from the sun.
5: Planet George.
4: And you're thinking, I've never heard of a planet called George. Well, George was going to be its name.
5: George was going to be a planet.
4: Yeah, when, William Herschel?
5: Mr. William
4: Herschel. Yeah, when William Herschel discovered a new planet beyond the orbit of Saturn, he was going to call it George after the British king at the time, George the something. There's been a few of them. Third, was it? Or second? Or first? I don't know, one of them.
5: Some, yeah.
4: Or the fourth, I don't know, one of them. I'm sure there's a historian listening that will go, how come you don't know?
5: How come you don't know?
4: Well, I know the recent ones. Charles the Third, Elizabeth the Second, and there was a few Georges before that. Well, anyway, well, one of those Georges, that was going to be the name of the seventh planet discovered.

0: was discovered by William Herschel a long time ago. I can't remember the exact date.
1: George III.
0: George III.
1: Looked it up.
0: Right. Okay. Look it up.
1: Good thing you can look up things. George III. So the first time this planet was going to name was Georgium Sirius. And you think, okay, why was it going to be named like this? What? People didn't know about Uranus long time ago?
0: Uranus is the one we're talking about, by the way, if you haven't caught on.
1: Oops.
0: No, see, that's known name. Now, the reason we're talking about this one is because its name is mispronounced a lot. So,
1: really?
0: Yeah. So we're referring to it as Uranus. How do you say it properly in like Latin?
1: Uranus.
0: Uranus.
1: And in Greek, it's Uranus.
0: Yeah.
1: Yeah. And it means the starry sky.
0: The starry sky. And it's not even it's not even a star. What were they thinking?
1: This is what it means. This is where the name came from. But it's not visible with your eye, without glasses, without binoculars, without telescopes. You can't really see it.
0: But it's magnitude 5.5, isn't it?
1: And?
0: Well, we can see up to magnitude 6.
1: Oh, yeah, true. Well, it's not easily visible.
0: Yeah, though typically magnitude 5.5 is hard to see.
1: Yeah, like I'd love to see you squinting and looking for it.
0: Now, why is it so far away? Well, it's 2.87 billion kilometres from the sun. 2.87 billion. You can round it up to 3. In astrophysics, we round everything.
1: Let's round up
0: we
1: to
0: go
1: 3.
0: To the nearest.
1: Let's say 3 billion.
0: 3 billion kilometres away.
1: That's a lot of kilometres.
0: That's about almost 20 times the distance of the Earth to the sun. 20 times that distance. So if you go outside and you feel the sun heat, well, you won't. The day we're recording this, you definitely won't feel the sun's heat because it's cloudy and raining. But, you know, on a clear day, if you go outside and you can feel the sun's heat, well, that's heat you're feeling has traveled 150 million kilometers across space from the sun to the Earth. So imagine how little of that heat makes it out to, you know, 20 times that distance.
1: But it still has day and night.
0: It does. And that's weird, actually, because this planet rolls around the solar system, doesn't it?
1: Like a bicycle wheel.
0: Yeah. So its axis of rotation is on the side, whereas Earth's axis of rotation on a bit of an angle, but it's roughly pointing up and down. It's on a wee bit of an angle, 23.5 degrees. Uranus is actually tipped right over.
1: 89 degrees.
0: Yeah,
1: yeah.
0: Which is bizarre.
1: Bizarre.
0: So you imagine you've got the spinning top that's tipped over.
1: Just like a bicycle wheel.
0: So as it's spinning, it's that rate of spin is 17 hours and 14 minutes. So it's quicker than ours. But the problem you have is that's not the day-night cycle because it's spinning while it's tipped over. So you actually the day-night cycle is actually driven by its travel around the sun, which is 80 years, which is a long time.
1: So do we count proper nighttime or do we count sunrises and sunsets too?
0: Well, anyway, well, it's 84 years. So what you end up with is you end up with a daytime that's 42 years long and a nighttime that's 42 years, which is
1: perfect number, 42. Yeah, I like that.
0: Even though its spin is 17 hours and 14 minutes. So imagine this would be kind of weird, right? So it's daytime on Uranus. Now, it doesn't have a ground, so you can't be on Uranus, but kind of in Uranus.
1: You can be on one of his moons, like, say, Miranda. Miranda's one of them.
0: Well, no, we need to
1: Miranda, if you can hear us.
0: No, we need to be on the planet. So you're on a planet. You're hanging out up in the cloud tops there. So you're roughly in the same spot on the planet. And it's spinning pretty quick, 17 hours, 14 minutes. That's quite a quick spin. What you're going to see, you'll see a very faint sun, because remember, it's like 20 astronomical units away, so 20 times the distance from the Earth's sun. And you'll see the sun just sort of basically spinning around in a circle. It'll be tracing out a circle, which would be kind of weird, wouldn't it? Depending on where you are on the planet. If you're near the rotation axis of it, it'll be almost like the sky is just sort of rotating around every 17 hours.
1: Yeah.
0: Weirdly. Well, in our sky rotates around 17 hours, but we have this day-night cycle that.
1: But less weirdly.
0: Yeah. Because the sun will be up there. It's not like it's going to kind of set and rise, set and rise.
1: Be like a tiny star.
0: It's just

0: been around.
1: Yeah.
0: Yeah, yeah. For 42 years.
1: That's pretty crazy planet.
0: Yeah.
1: And we didn't know about it until late 1700s.
0: Yeah. 1781.
1: Yeah. Yeah. 13th of March, 1781. William Herschel was looking for variable stars.
0: So we should actually make the 13th of March Uranus Day.
1: Yeah, we should. We should. I'd like to put up a motion.
0: You probably shouldn't talk about motions when you're talking about the planet. Anyway, right. So 13th of March is Uranus Day.
1: So you can then make all your Uranus jokes.
0: How are we going to remember that, though? We've got to try and remember that. We have to write it down.
1: It's 13. You know, if we say Friday, we have to check if it was Friday the 13th, March 1781. That would be, like, really funny. And the place that he discovered it was the city of Bath. So how do we know these, you couldn't see it before? Well, traditionally, in English and in Latin languages, we have the names of the days of the weeks are Monday is the moon day, luna, right? Lun, lundi, montag. Tuesday, it's the day of Mars. Mardi, martedì,
0: Tuesday.
1: Yeah, Tuesday.
0: Why do you keep looking at me?
1: I'm looking at you because you're the only person. I can look at Marina's.
0: Tuesday, it's like Tuesday. After Monday. Yeah, everyone knows that.
1: Wednesday is Odin's day, but also in Latin languages is Mercredi, Mercoledì. So that's Mercury.
0: Where's the weeds come from then?
1: From some Germanic gods.
0: Okay.
1: Odin's day. Okay. Odin's day. Then we have Thor's day.
0: Oh, yeah, because he's made of
1: oak. Or yeah. Jupiter's day. Jeudi, Jovedi, Joy. And then we have Vendredi. Everybody knows about that one. Friday, Venera, Venet. These names.
0: Yeah.
1: So Venus.
0: Is that Frida?
1: That's
0: Freya.
1: Freya.
0: Freya. Like the bread. Freya's bread.
1: Like Freya's bread. Yeah. Yeah. I hope we're allowed to say this.
0: Bread day.
1: Yeah.
0: It's not an advertisement for Freya's bread.
1: But it's really. Yeah. And then we have Saturn's day. Which makes sense.
0: So Saturn got a weekend.
1: Saturn got the weekend. Yeah.
0: Excellent. Lucky Saturn.
1: And then you have
0: poor moon got
1: poor
0: Monday.
1: Moon Monday. Yeah. Well, depends on which religion you're.
0: Which is the suckfulest day of the week? Yeah, we'll give that one to the moon.
1: Yeah, give one to the moon. And then you got Sunday.
0: Earth Day only gets one a year.
1: Earth Day only gets unlucky, one year. Right? Very unlucky.
0: Yeah.
1: So that's how the days of the week were named. We're named after these planets, but they didn't have enough planets. Had they known about Uranus and Neptune, I'm sure they would have.
0: I'm glad that didn't happen. Like, really. That would have been, it wouldn't have been the best. Hey, what's really interesting, though, so back in the day, so before William Herschel discovered the seventh planet, they had kind of figured out actually how big the solar system was. So by 1781, so if you imagine we go back a year before that, so 1780 on the 13th of March, so William hasn't found Uranus.
1: He doesn't even know.
0: Doesn't know about it.
1: Uranus exists.
0: He's looking at comets.
1: He was making an observing list for variable stars.
0: But anyway, by that point, we'd figured out pretty robustly actually how big the solar system was, because the Earth-Sun distance had been calculated based on a whole pile of work. I'm sure we've talked about before that was done in the 1760s, and I think it was by about 1773, I think it was, or maybe 1775. The Scottish mathematician, whose name escapes me, had pored over all the work on measuring the transit of Venus and worked out that the Earth-Sun distance at 93 million miles, not that anyone uses miles, but 150 million kilometres, right? So we knew then.
1: Yeah, that's much better.
0: Yeah, so we knew. But the important thing is once they figured out the Earth-Sun distance, they then knew how far away all the other planets were as well.
1: Yep.
0: So all the way out to Saturn. So we knew the size of the solar system back then. So we knew the solar system was a couple of billion and about 2.5 billion kilometres across its diameter.

0: along comes William Herschel and doubles it, makes the solar system, you know, almost 6 billion kilometers across by discovering this extra planet. And he was looking for comets at the time, but he discovers it.
1: No, he wasn't. He was actually looking for double stars.
0: But didn't he think it was a comet?
1: No, he did think it was a comet, but he was actually the reason why he was observing, he was looking for double stars and variable stars.
0: Yeah, okay.
1: Yeah.
0: One of those.
1: Yeah, one of them. Yeah. Yeah. Yeah. So I mean, that's incredible.
0: So it's a big planet, right? It's four times wider than Earth. So imagine you stack up four Earths together. That's the diameter. You'd fit about 60 Earths inside of Uranus. And it's about almost 15 times the mass. So it has more gravity. So mass is all about gravity. Well, gravity is all about mass, right? So you've got more mass, you've got more gravity. Its surface gravity, it doesn't have a surface, but it's cloud-top gravity, I guess. Because it's not very dense, when you're at the cloud tops, that gravity you would feel is actually less than the Earth. So if you were in a blimp, because that's probably what you'd need, right? Spacecraft / blimp at the cloud tops of Uranus, you could actually jump higher than you can on Earth. It's kind of how gravity works. The further you get away from that center of the mass, the less you're experiencing. And because Uranus is, you know, not very dense, the gravity you feel is not as much as the Earth, which is kind of interesting, isn't it? Mm. Even though it's 15 times heavier.
1: Wow.
0: Yeah.
1: So who can we nominate for the prize of the most unpopular idea that has caused many planetarium presenters so much grief?
0: The French.
1: No. It is the German astronomer Johann Elert Bode. He was the one who named Uranus.
0: Yeah. I guess George wasn't so popular back then.
1: Well, no, and it was the thoughts were kind of like divided, because some people wanted to call it Herschel, but you can't really, you know, do that. And Herschel himself wanted to call this new planet Georgium Sidus, which means George's star.
0: But it's not a star.
1: As I know, it's not a star. Well, planet
0: he
1: is not
0: knew
1: a star.
0: It wasn't
1: planets
0: a star.
1: Are,
0: he knew it was a planet.
1: Planet comes from Greek planethos, which means wandering star.
0: Again, wrong.
1: Again,
0: not a star.
1: Right. Yeah. So not a star, star. Not a star. So Mr. Bode. If anybody speaks German there natively, please let us know how to pronounce his name.
0: Bode Nebula.
1: Yeah.
0: Isn't that M82? Bode. M82, isn't
1: it? He came up with this name of Uranus, which was actually the grandfather of Jupiter in Greek mythology.
0: Oh, okay, right. Yeah.
1: Kronos. Yeah. So Kronos was
0: Saturn. No planet.
1: He was the father of
0: breed, right?
1: Kronos. Really?
0: Yeah, it's not really.
1: But the protoplanetary nebula.
0: Grandfather.
1: What about the supernova explosion? How is that?
0: So the name actually is in Greek mythology, is that what you're saying?
1: Yeah. So the name is in, this is what it means. It means the starry sky.
0: But the grandfather of Jupiter.
1: Yeah, and these names are really funny because they're like from all over the place in all languages, but literally Uranus means starry sky, and Uranus was the father of Kronos, which we also know as Saturn, who was the father of Jupiter.
0: Okay. Even though we think Jupiter was the first born planet.
1: Well, that's scientifically. That is scientifically. So, really, really interesting story with this planet. And
0: but what's it made of?
1: What's
0: this
1: it made
0: is
1: of?
0: The big thing. What is
1: it made of?
0: Because we call it an ice giant. So, but you know, I think if someone says, "Oh, it's an ice giant," so I'm thinking this big giant ball of ice. But it isn't, is it? It's not a giant ball of ice.
1: It's a giant ball of hydrogen, of helium, of methane.
0: Yeah.
1: Ammonia,
0: yeah,
1: water,
0: yeah, and they're ices, so they're like the frozen.

0: and stuff with that, but it's not like a solid ball.
1: Like a slushy.
0: Yeah, it's kind of like a slushy, like a really fine slushy. But the temperature in the core, this is the other thing, even though we call it an ice giant, it's actually still really hot in the core. It's about 5,000 degrees. So a bit cooler than our planet.
1: How cold is our planet?
0: 5,500 degrees.
1: Is that Fahrenheit, Celsius, or Kelvin?
0: There's only one country in the world that uses Fahrenheit. It's not this one.
1: Oh, yeah, okay, then Kelvin it is.
0: Yeah. So, which is actually equivalent to the surface of the sun. So the sun's pretty toasty. And so you've got a similar temperature.
1: Actually near the surface of the temperature of the earth. I just asked you the question for whoever is listening, for our one listener.
0: Yeah, that's when we're talking to schools and you say something good and some kid out in the planetarium goes, I knew that. It's good. You knew that. Good. Good on you.
1: Is this a statement or a question?
0: Yeah. Right, So it's still pretty hot in the middle, which is obviously not icy because at 5,000 degrees you don't have ice. But of course, that's under an immense pressure because everything's sort of squished down in the middle and it's getting a little bit cooler the further you get out. So it's kind of like jelly and slushy.
1: Really?
0: Yeah. But it's really got a layer of metallic hydrogen, which is similar to what?
1: What's metallic hydrogen? Like this I do not know.
0: Yeah, well, that's kind of the weird state that hydrogen's in when you make it hot and you squish it up a lot. So when you're in the middle of these...
1: Is that when it goes into a super fluid?
0: Yeah, get into that kind of stuff. So we think it might actually have a small rocky core, but squished up. So you mean, and you know, real hot and very high pressures. So kind of this core that's got the same stuff that rock's got in it, but, you know, squished up. A thick mantle of hot water, ammonia and methane. That's pretty weird, isn't it?
1: Yeah, it is. It is.
0: And a hydrogen, helium, a bit of methane atmosphere. We did watch this planetarium show once where they were speculating you could go up there and scoop up helium-3 or something to do with nuclear fusion.
1: So instead of going to the moon, just go to Uranus.
0: Because that's closer.
1: Yeah, easier
0: it's
1: to
0: not reach. Closer, yeah. So the atmosphere, 82% hydrogen, 15% helium, 2-3% methane, and a little bit of water and ammonia. So it, like the other planets of, you know, Jupiter, Saturn, it's mostly hydrogen and helium. And the sun's mostly hydrogen and helium as well. So these four big planets, they're mostly made of hydrogen and helium. But it's the little bit extra that's a wee bit different. So whereas Jupiter and Saturn are just about all hydrogen, helium, tiny bit of other stuff, Uranus and Neptune have a little more helium and a little more methane, a little more ammonia. So one question people ask a lot is about raining diamonds.
1: Yes.
0: Yeah, so does it rain diamonds?
1: But that was on Neptune.
0: It was Neptune.
1: Yeah.
0: But they're both the same, similar, don't they? So if Neptune's raining diamonds, then Uranus must be raining diamonds, right?
1: Would it?
0: I don't know. Maybe it does. Go scoop them up. It'd make diamonds really cheap, actually, if you scooped up a whole lot of diamonds from there.
1: I would love to have a jar of diamonds.
0: It's windy. It's windy there, though. 900 km/h winds, and it has big storms. In fact, you see those photos that Voyager took when it whizzed past Uranus. It had some big storms on it. So it does have some big storms. Methane cloud systems.
1: It's really interesting, the color. So I was reading a paper that was implying that maybe the color of Uranus and Neptune are not that dissimilar, because we always look at Neptune and we see how dark it is, whereas Uranus is a little bit lighter. So really curious to see how next space missions will go there and take some pictures. And there are some amazing pictures from the James Webb telescope as well.
0: Yeah, yeah. And you can actually see the rings. The rings stand out quite well on James Webb ones, and even Hubble's ones. They show the rings.
1: And sad fact, it only has been visited one time by Voyager 2.
0: Yeah.
1: As sad as Neptune. Two sad planets. Nobody wants to talk to them.
0: So the diamond rain, it's a possibility. And it's that the methane deep inside Uranus breaks apart into its under that extreme pressure and temperature, and you've got the carbon atoms kind of floating around. And under that pressure, they slowly fall down into the centre like rain. And in doing that, they kind of combine together and end up with a bit of diamonds. So

0: the laboratory experiments that have been done kind of suggest that that's plausible. Now, plausible doesn't mean it's actually happening. So don't get too excited about popping up to Uranus with a bucket and collecting up some diamond rain and coming back with a big bucket of diamonds. It might not actually be like that at all. Though you'd have to go pretty deep into the planet, so your bucket's going to melt.
1: Yeah.
0: Assuming you've got a plastic bucket, maybe you have something a bit stronger.
1: Stronger than that. And I think that the sad thing is that actually this year we observed 40 years since Voyager 2 visited Uranus. 40 years. It's a lot of years.
0: The magnetic field's a bit weird. So the planet's tipped over like 90 degrees, whatever it is, 98 degrees or something. The magnetic field's at about 60 degrees. So it's quite a way off what the axis of rotation is. And so you've got this kind of weird kind of corkscrew effect with the magnetic field. So that's quite strange. What about its moons? You're about to talk about its moons before. There's 29 of them. One of them's called Miranda. We know a Miranda, and so one of the moons. I don't think it's named after her, though.
1: No, and the really interesting thing about Miranda is that it might be a captured dwarf planet.
0: Yeah.
1: Yeah.
0: Titania is the largest moon.
1: Yeah. Ariel, Umbriel, Oberon. And in fact, if you read Shakespeare, it will be much easier to remember all these names.
0: Oh, are they all from Shakespeare?
1: Yes.
0: Oh.
1: And
0: What about Romeo and Juliet?
1: Alexander Pope. No, there's no Romeo and Juliet.
0: Othello?
1: So,
0: So which play were they from?
1: Summer's Dream, sir.
0: Midnight's.
1: Midnight Summer. Yeah,
0: Oh, dear.
1: that one. Yeah,
0: We only did Othello at school. I don't
1: it's
0: know.
1: called. It's called anyway.
0: Oh, and
1: It's
0: that other one with the Danish dude. What was that one?
1: I don't know.
0: Ah. Oh.
1: But anyway,
0: One of the famous ones.
1: doesn't
0: They're all
1: matter
0: famous.
1: because Uranus is so far away, it is really, really cold in there, so it's not even near summer temperature.
0: So it gets about 1/400th of the sunlight the Earth gets.
1: Oh, that is like a little bit like Wellington on a bad day, isn't it?
0: So yeah, you're gonna need big solar panels there. Right.
1: Are
0: Anyway, well
1: we
0: that's our description of the solar
1: the
0: system's
1: most
0: most
1: in the
0: famous
1: solar
0: planet.
1: system? Yeah, excellent. And I'm sure we have more facts, interesting facts to tell you about, but that will have to wait until a future radio slot.
0: So clear skies, everyone.
1: Clear skies, and thank you very, very much for to
0: Indulging
1: Harold.
0: us on this.
1: Yeah, no, thank you very much to RFM for
0: Yeah.
1: supporting our radio show.
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5: Kia ora te whānau. It's just me before I go home, popping in again just to do one final test. Do you believe me? No, of course not. Do I believe me? No. But, you know, I'm going to give it a try. We're very excited. There's some stuff happening. It's very much under the bonnet, so you won't see it, but our broadcasters, our program makers, are just going to find this so convenient, and we're thrilled. So this is a bit of a test, but I'll play you some music, you know, just for fun. And because I love the small faces, let's have Become Like You.

Ah, you get all the deep philosophical questions on Arrow FM. Next week, I'll play you Albert Einstein's Relativity Schmelativity. Anyway, I'm just here to do a test. My test is finished, or this part of it. The other part you won't see. And so I will bid you farewell. No, it's not farewell. It's au revoir.

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0: Boys, make sure you're kind to each other. Enjoy your day, and if you have any problems, don't hesitate to talk to me. And no more Aikai Lapo, okay?
1: Yeah. Yeah.

Greetings and welcome to this episode of Climate Matters. I'm Lindsay Wood, the Director of Climate Strategy Company Resilience Limited, and Climate Matters is brought to you by Fresh FM, the top of the South's community access radio station. It also beams out to Taranaki on Access FM, to the Waikato on Free FM, to the Canterbury Plains on Plains Media, and to the Wairarapa on Arrow FM. Well, I won't spend much time because today's episode is featuring Simon Miller, the Executive Director of Pure Advantage. I do hope you enjoy it. This isn't the first time today's guest, Simon Miller, has joined us on Climate Matters. Simon is the Executive Director of Green Business Organisation Pure Advantage, a role that's seen

0: in being central to their great series on regenerative agriculture, through to recloaking Papatua Nuku and last year's terrific film, Thinking Like a Forest. It's wonderful to welcome you back, Simon, and as always, I'm greatly looking forward to our conversation.
1: Kia ora, Lindsay, and to your audience, yeah, it's a real pleasure to be here. Thank you very much.
0: I'd like to start, Simon, by taking what might seem a sideways step. I know you were recently at the Agriculture and Climate Change Conference, but I didn't make it along this time. For listeners that don't recall my reports on prior conferences, it's run most years by the New Zealand Ag Research Centre.
1: I thought it was a really well-produced conference. It was punctuated by the start of each session by lowing cattle, which was hilarious. And so if you didn't go back into the session, you know, the moos got louder and louder and louder and deeper, and you know, you just couldn't stand around having a cup of tea anymore. You had to go back into the session. Yeah, and a really good MC and Eloise Gibson. But the conference reflects a sector that increasingly understands how climate and nature are no longer peripheral issues, and they're becoming core economic and strategic issues for New Zealand ag. There is still tension around the phrase low emissions advantage, because biologically we're a high emissions agricultural economy, and particularly on methane. But the opportunity is real if New Zealand moves, you know, faster than competitors toward genuinely lower emissions and more nature positive production systems. But for that, they weren't talking about reductions and removals as much as they might have been, I thought, when you attended the conference a couple of years ago. It was very a tech heavy conference. But now they do talk about resilience and market access and farm system redesign, land use optimization, methane tools, and integrating forestry and biodiversity. But there's a growing recognition that New Zealand's future advantage probably won't come from volume alone, but from high integrity production linked to environmental performance and trusted provenance. But with that high integrity comes more cost. Real highlights for me, just to top off them, were Melissa Clark Reynolds was amazing, talking about the future of food and AI. But and the core part of the conference was that New Zealand Ag isn't short of sort of biogenic methane reducing technologies, but they won't be used unless the farmers actually decide to adopt them. I thought a highlight was Cameron Bagri, who was quite confronting, rightly confronting, saying New Zealand needs to take the long-term view as it tries to manage climate change in a world riveted by immediate crises. And one of his quotes was that what you get when you've got a clash between cyclical forces by inflation and structural imperatives, you've got an economic recipe for fracturing populism and division. So he was sort of suggesting that we're going to be in a high inflationary period for quite some time. A large part of the rhetoric of the conference was that technological solutions will save the day. And Minister McClay came there and, of course, ruled out any on-farm emissions pricing and was betting big on, you know, their tech. It's almost like business as usual with tech.
0: I was just interested to know whether there was any talk about the breakdown of the giant ocean circulation systems, which potentially should have us all breaking out in a cold sweat.
1: Absolutely none that I can recall. And sort of, I guess what concerns me, and I think Cameron Bagri really brought this to light too, is that we all tend to underestimate the cascading system risks. And if major ocean circulation systems destabilize, or major breadbasket regions are disrupted simultaneously, food security becomes a geopolitical issue very quickly. That actually reinforces the importance of resilience thinking and healthy soils and water retention and catchment restoration and diversified landscapes and reducing those vulnerability to risks. And that's why we have continually framed restoration as infrastructure, not simply conservation.
0: I'm mindful that you have quite a background in exploring regenerative agriculture. Did you feel that there was much interest in the conference, or much expressed in terms of finding lower impact ways of actually farming on the land?
1: Yeah, I thought there was a couple of conversations where it was touched on, but nothing in a substantive

0: way. Regenerative ag, organics, that sort of stuff, I mean, you really have to get big ag to get behind that to support it, I think. But yeah, disappointingly, no. And as I said at the start of that little response, the reductions and removals are not ultimately hand in hand right now. I would have liked to have heard them talk a lot more about what we advocate, which is integration of, you know, mosaic pattern of land use, weaving native forests and wetlands back into the farming system. But yes, getting rewarded for that. And in fact, there was a, you know, if farmers are going to be incentivized to deploy these technologies, they should also be incentivized to deploy working more closely with nature and creating resilience in the landscapes for all of those benefits.
1: You know, at the beginning of this week, actually, the government announced its endorsement of certain voluntary carbon and nature markets that could include, and I'm quoting, restoring wetlands, planting native trees, and protecting habitats, which in a way, I think, has some kinship with recloaking Papatūānuku, which we'll come to talk about. But does that tie in with what you were just saying about the sense you got at the conference, that they focus on tech, but they don't seem to be doing incentives to move into that area? Is that, am I misreading the signals from the government there?
0: A slew of like government announcements, you know, for basically government taking back their responsibility on climate change, which is quite ironic considering they haven't been doing that. That's the Mike Smith case and the corporate mafia that's going on. The Conservation Amendment Act is another one that's coming. But basically, it is, and with the plans to endorse nature and carbon credit schemes, you know, under the different provisos, particularly the Paris Agreement, it's basically shifting the government responsibility to, on public lands to the market. And I think that's where we're getting into tricky space in New Zealand. But the announcement, I guess, is it's potentially important because it recognises that restoring nature at a meaningful scale will require private capital alongside public funding. Very carbon heavy, like it's what's the carbon price we can get for the mitigation or the removals that we're going to achieve, you know, and biodiversity is worth a dollar.
1: So maybe a step in the right direction, but not a silver bullet.
0: That's right. So recloaking Papatūānuku, as Lindsay mentioned, as you mentioned in the opening, it was it's about taking action now for the benefit of future generations. It's an ambitious environmental initiative to restore and enhance more than 2 million hectares of New Zealand's indigenous landscapes and forests and wetlands over the next 30 years. And it was born from the growing frequency of the extreme weather events, particularly at that time, 2023 proposal. It's really a landscape resilience strategy. Landscape resilience being using catchment logic to identify systems that regulate water, stabilize slopes from erosion, improving biodiversity while also supporting carbon sequestration, you know, reducing soil erosion and improving the water quality, slowing the flow of the water through those catchments so it stays further up in the catchment and it gets, you know, absorbed by the deep rooting diverse native forests. So when we introduced it, the receiving environment or the political environment at the time was basically that we would rely on New Zealand's commitments under the Paris Agreement, and it assumed the government would fund a majority of the delivery costs for counting emissions reductions against the country's nationally determined contributions. But that environment has changed. You know, the government has signalled previously that it's no longer a priority to do that and that large-scale offshore credit purchase is unlikely.
1: This series, which I've termed front-footing the future, getting our climate policy fit for purpose, means that I do want to steer into the climate policy space a bit. The ag and forestry sectors are huge players in New Zealand's climate change context. Methane from livestock, as I'm sure you're aware, produces about 43% of our total greenhouse gas emissions. And carbon forestry is at the heart of the emissions trading scheme. You touched on that a minute ago. Policy settings in these sectors at present, Simon, and where do they seem to be heading? And for an ambitious reduction of emissions, where do you feel they should be

0: adding?
1: I'll just, for the record, I'm not a policy expert. New Zealand's policy settings in terms of climate are regressionary. There's just no question. The repeals that have happened since this current coalition government has been in place have been staggering. They've been flooding the sector with, you know, announcements that needing, you know, submissions and commentaries. People are just, you know, exhausted. It's not, you know, the people being the other ENGOs like EDS and who regularly, like in Motu, who definitely, you know, reply to these submissions. But I guess optimistically, and I guess we would hope, because a lot of these people have grandchildren, and you'd think that they're thinking like this, but we're trying to reconcile three things simultaneously: reducing emissions and repairing degraded ecological systems. The risk is that we continue to treat these as competing objectives rather than interconnected ones. And that's, you know, I think that's still happening in the New Zealand political environment. The ETS obviously accelerated large-scale exotic forestry because carbon became the dominant economic signal.
0: Yes, yeah.
1: But the next phase should be more nuanced policy settings that better distinguish between short-term carbon accounting and long-term landscape resilience. If I had sort of a magic wand, I guess policy should support integrated land use systems, so productive farming where appropriate, permanent indigenous native forest cover and wetlands where appropriate, and using the catchment scale planning and logic, that's what we should be investing in and encouraging, and looking for financial models that reflect the benefits that those participants or those stakeholders have in those communities. Yes.
0: I want to shift now to the question of changing patterns of farming, Simon, and this may or may not link back to the Ag and Climate Conference, but you rub up against a whole lot of thought leaders in the space, and trying to steer the course between profitable farming and climate responsible food production. Are you picking up any signals about how our food production systems might be changing, where we're at or should be heading, and what policy settings are needed, do you think, to incentivize the necessary change? Now, you have talked a little bit about that before, but particularly in terms of diversifying our agricultural base.
1: When we did our regenerative future, which is now, gosh, 6 years ago,
0: I remember that.
1: We really lifted the lid on that discussion. I think that was catalyzed a little bit by COVID. There was a lot of, we can do this better, right? We can, and I think our regenerative future was timely, and we really highlighted a lot of farmers around New Zealand who are really active in pursuing that. And as we sort of found out, most or all farmers believe that they farm regeneratively to some extent. Farmers are increasingly understand that the future isn't simply about just producing more, it's about producing differently and more intelligently. There's growing interest in diversified farm systems. And I guess what's interesting is that many of the shifts are being driven not just by regulation, but by market signals, perhaps insurance pressures, investor expectations, and even intergenerational thinking. You know, when policy certainty remains high and it's still no clear pathway for New Zealand ag to be accounting for emissions other than technological, that's why these long-term signals matter. The farmers that we've met for recloaking and through Think Like a Forest, they and the catchment groups, that, like Professor Norton, again, I keep mentioning him, but he is just an amazing participant in this recloaking initiative. He's met many catchment groups around the country and farmers, and all of these farmers want recloaking Papatoamniku. They want to have more native forests on their landscapes. They just want to have a little bit of help to get it done, and then the work will happen.
0: I'd like to move from here, Simon, into food, because agriculture is about producing food, and we all know that food waste is actually a really big deal in terms of emissions. It's up to 10% of global warming, which is a big deal. However, we don't seem to be making

0: making big inroads into reducing this, except maybe in a modest way for local food rescue schemes. Are you aware of any initiatives to tackle food waste at large scale? I know in France, for example, a few years ago, they outlawed large retailers from discarding edible food to waste.
1: Yeah, thank you. Well, I guess food waste is one of the least discussed but most solvable climate issues. And what's extraordinary is that we simultaneously waste enormous quantities of food while worrying about future food insecurity and emissions. It's like, well, go back to the source and, you know, look at this. And I'm on the board of Waste Busters in Wanaka, which has a broad remit around circular economy and waste reuse, recycling and repurpose. But they are part of an organization called EveryBite, which is a community-led support program to support households with skills so they can eat all the kai they buy and grow and prevent food waste rather than trying to deal with it once it happens. It's actually running during this month, Food Waste Awareness Month. So programs are running at the moment. I think there's 12 hubs around the country. And it's a joint program from Zero Waste Aotearoa and Environment Hubs Aotearoa. It's a nationwide program delivered by local grassroots community groups who make it authentic to their community. In terms of scale of that, the target's to work with communities across New Zealand to reduce food waste by 10%.
0: I love initiatives that give people some agency in what they do, and that sounds like a classic case where it's empowering people to take maybe modest steps but still could collectively have quite a big impact.
1: Yeah, our food systems optimise for uniformity and efficiency, don't they, rather than value retention.
0: Well, look, Simon, we're drawing to a close here, but before we do finally shut up shop, is there anything else that you'd like to add in that I should have asked you that I didn't?
1: In light of the current situation with the ongoing conflicts in the Middle East and Ukraine, I just think that we need to vote out everyone who's in power right now, and we need to vote for people that are aligned to, you know, a climate resilient future, really. I mean, climate impacts underpin everything, and they're impacting, yes, as you mentioned, the AMOCs, the ocean currents, the jet streams, they're impacting, atmospheric rivers, storm frequencies, food supply lines, communities, yes, and a lot of the war stuff is driven by access to energy resources, the status quo, and I just think that as a society we need to make the change. We need to, as Gandhi always says, be the change we want to be. And we're heading into a crisis moment, I think, and we need to be resilient within that and be prepared. I think our current government, I don't know whether they don't understand, or they're not forewarning us enough, or they're just hoping it all passes us by and it's back to having your second house and a boat and we're all good. It's not. I think we're in a massive restructural change, and society needs to be informed about that and prepared to be resilient in the face of that.
0: Simon, I had no idea what you were going to say. I wouldn't have guessed that. On that philosophical note, maybe we have to draw this to a close. Thank you so much for joining us again. I've really enjoyed it, and it's a privilege to get your insights into the areas we've been covering.
1: Thanks, Lindsay. Real pleasure to be here.
0: I'm so enjoying the variety of guests we have on this Front Footing the Future interview series, and Simon has added to that mix again with his special insights. Thank you so much, Simon. Well, we've got a few minutes spare on this episode, so I'm going to slip in a little bit from Climate Matters number 153. These are some other items beside the interviews. A picture is worth a thousand words. John Lang does great graphics. We've referenced him before. He's also going to be a guest on the Front Footing the Future series. And in his Climate Trunk educational platform, he's got a great image, and it's headed up that climate change is not a cliff, it's a steepening slope. And he likens climate change to us riding on a toboggan.

toboggan down an icy slope that's getting ever steeper, with the irony that the hotter the world, the steeper the slope, i.e. we go faster, it's harder to stop. The government is just today, I'm recording this on Thursday, the government

in your mind's eye this huge potential that the seeds have. Sure, you can see them as these teeny tiny little seeds as they are now, but knowing that they contain the DNA to become whatever they might become, the seeds of your dreams, the seeds of these plants. So you might see the seed germinating, the little leaves unfurling, the stems growing and further leaves opening. You might see all the roots burrowing down into the soil, creating connection with other plants. You might see all the mycelium pathways chatting to other plants around you. And you might see this plant growing and growing, taller and stronger. And maybe seeing little buds forming and flowers opening and fruiting. So you can see the potential of the seed and you can see the full expression of the seed. And you may choose to harvest the fruits and eat the fruits or share the fruits. Or you may choose just to let the tree or the plant remain fallow and just let the seeds fall for another year. You don't need to harvest everything all the time. But seeing this, the potential of the seed and what the seed might become. And perhaps here you can feel your body at rest, your body seemingly asleep. And perhaps your mind is alert. Perhaps your mind feels it's asleep as well. The body deeply heavy and at rest, and yet your breath light and free and spacious. And just relaxing, receiving in this space, this in-between space, knowing it all will be revealed, and you just need enough time and space for this all to be revealed in its own time. And then letting your awareness come all the way down into your heart space. And perhaps here in your heart space, you can see that seed. You can see the symbol on your seed. You can see the image or feel the image of the cupcake. And just seeing that radiance, that vibrance of the seed, perhaps the golden light of sunlight, of warmth, of summer, enhancing the seed, nurturing the seed, photosynthesis for the seed. And knowing that when the time is right and ripe, that the seed will follow its feeling of ripeness and it will flourish and grow. But for now, we're letting the seed just rest there, waiting for the right and ripe time. And we're just going to start to perhaps welcome some of the sounds that we can hear around us. And maybe you can hear Mr. and Mrs. Marshmallow chattering outside, the ducks. Maybe you can hear some traffic far up in the distance, and our friends in the land of Zoom might be hearing sounds in their neighbourhood too. And we might take a slightly deeper breath in. And maybe we can hear the sounds of our breathing and our neighbours breathing. And maybe you can move your tongue and your mouth and just notice if you can taste the tea that we've been drinking. Maybe you can taste the bitterness of the dandelion root and the sweetness of the licorice root. And maybe you can start to move your fingers a little and you can feel the blankets or your clothing moving against your skin. And maybe start to move a little bit in your blanket. Maybe you can hear my knees creaking as I come up standing.
welcome the sound of a little chime. A little chime is here to welcome.

0: When does practice of yoga nidra come to an end? Thank you for listening. And so people in the land of Zoom, you might just like to roll over and go to sleep. And those of you in the room might like to roll over and prepare to come up. But knowing that this practice is now complete, thank you for listening. I'll just
1: RFM would like to say thanks to the Trust House Foundation for their continued support.
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1: a monthly program about the wonderful and varied world of books and writing. 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

0: do you sub everyone else? You use all your five subs and you still leave Ronaldo in the team. He wasn't contributing enough. Yeah. Look at Bernardo Silva. I would say Bernardo Silva and Cristiano Ronaldo are probably those players that are really good to have in the team, mm-hmm. when you're leading and, you know, you want to control much of the game, particularly with Bernardo Silva. He's all over the pitch. He can defend, he can attack, he can have those very, mm-hmm. you know, defense-splitting passes. But honestly, using all your defenders and you still leave Ronaldo in the match, I don't think he wanted to win.
1: Yeah. And let's get back. What impressed you about DR Congo?
0: Yes. So I think, number one, DR Congo wasn't playing under any pressure. You know, when you go and play a big team, mm-hmm. you don't have any pressure because everyone is expecting you to lose. Uh-huh. You just play your normal game. You enjoy the match. But I think they went above and beyond that. They enjoyed the match. They played. They had some very good passes. Uh-huh. And they scored early. I think that rattled the English team.
1: The English team?
0: Yes, that rattled them.
1: And also, it also gave me a lot of pressure because I think they were playing now.
0: Definitely. And when you score as the underdogs, you're not even expecting to win. And then you score. Uh-huh. That boosts your confidence significantly and that makes it more difficult for the opponent. Mm-hmm. You start to believe that we can actually win this match. You know. So I think that's what happened. So they started to believe they could actually, you know, upset the Lions, but I think
1: where did they then lose?
0: Yeah, so I think at the end of the day, it's the experience of playing in big leagues, uh-huh. experience of trying to absorb the pressure. Because if you look at Hurricanes,
1: because they started defending,
0: yes,
1: much earlier,
0: yeah. So I think when you look at that, and I don't even know. I mean, I think coaches sometimes they just lose. Why did he take Chipenga out, the guy who scored the goal?
1: Uh-huh. You don't know?
0: I don't know why he took him out. So for me, that guy was providing the pressure. And England, I'm 100% sure they were always trying to look out for him. Where is he positioned? He might get the ball. He might attack because he was a dangerous player. Uh-huh. But they take him out. England don't have to worry about him anymore. You know? So I think that's a problem sometimes. I mean, some people might have seen it differently. Maybe he had run out of steam, needed more in him, someone with fresh legs to attack and that sort of thing. But I think they just got it wrong in terms of tactics. And also, mm-hmm. you know, at defense-wise, you know, I think they weren't tight enough for some mm-hmm. of those goals and they were punished.
1: And do you think, because I was also looking at the aspect of England, do you think England is relying much on one player?
0: On Hurricane?
1: On Hurricane.
0: No, I don't think so. I think England has got good players where sometimes...
1: Who can score.
0: Yes, who can score. And I think sometimes to win matches, you need moments of brilliance from individual players. Mm-hmm. If you look at what Jude Bellingham did, that's an individual brilliance moment. Hurricane scores, that's a moment of brilliance. You know, you don't need a lot, you just need a small opportunity to do what you need to do and you score. You know, so I don't think that they are relying on one person because they have Tony, you know, on the bench. They have what Ivan Tony on the bench. Ivan can still score.
1: Ivan hasn't played.
0: He hasn't played. And they did the same thing to him even last time when he was in the 2022 one. Uh-huh. I think he played 5 minutes. They are not giving him enough opportunities to play. Mm-hmm. But I think he's a very good striker. If he's given the opportunities, I think he can score. Mm-hmm. You know, yeah.
1: Mm-hmm. So what lessons can be learned from that match? Especially in terms of African team.
0: Yes. So I think the general lessons teams need to be able to maintain their structure even when pressure mounts, and you don't want to clear the balls. You know those types of clearances where you just clear and the ball goes into the opposition's part. Jordan Pickford takes it from the center half and they start attacking you again. Mm-hmm. Those types of defenses, I don't think they are helpful. I think what you need is you need to be able to be comfortable to transition the ball out of your opposition, to the opposition. So you have 1, 2, 3 quick passes, the ball is out of opposition and you go. Mm-hmm. That's much better because you're carrying the ball with you. Those

0: types of defenses where you just kick the ball, you know, it just has to go. I mean, of course, there are times where you just need to clear the ball. You don't care where it goes. Mm-hmm. There is a time where you need to do that, but sometimes you don't need to do that. You need to be more composed, keep your structure, move the ball around in transition as fast as you can. It needs more energy, though, because you're going to be running all the way, and then when the ball is coming back, you have to run back and defend.
1: Run back again and defend, and then there's a lot of pressure on yourself.
0: Lots of pressure.
1: And again, putting your head on the block, England will play Norway.
0: Okay, England and Norway. I want to go with Norway.
1: Because of Haaland.
0: Yeah, because you see, I think Haaland gets those. He's a very good striker who knows his positioning. He knows where to be. He knows those little opportunities. Mm-hmm. And he is always aware of his position and what to do. Mm-hmm. So, and he doesn't need a full chance. He needs a half chance.
1: And he scored.
0: If you look at the Brazil game, the header that he scored, mm-hmm. right? Mm-hmm. The person to blame in that match is the Brazilian defender. What's his name? He plays for us now. Uh-huh. What's his name? His name is just disappearing. But anyway, if you go back and look at that, he had no awareness at all. He uh-huh. had no awareness. He didn't know where Haaland was. Uh-huh. Mm. So I think he gets those little opportunities and he scores. Once he gets a half chance, he will score. Yeah, Gabriel was the culprit. So Gabriel in that match, that header by Haaland, he had no clue. He was actually surprised when he saw
1: Haaland
0: heading the ball. He's like, whoa, what's happening? Mm-hmm.
1: Yeah. But given the coach that they have, England, just like what I told you last week when I was talking about the coach, the German coach that they have to chill, is a man who understands tournaments. Mm. So it could probably be a
0: yeah. So when I say I'm going with Norway, I'm not necessarily saying that it will be an easy match for Norway. Uh-huh. I think it will be a well balanced, very difficult match for both sides. Uh-huh. But I'm going with my gut feeling. I think Haaland
1: is going to score.
0: Yeah, he will just have that one option. Because also, we don't have to forget about Odegaard, right? Martin Odegaard is really good. So he's a very good defense midfielder. I think he might do something there. So, yeah, so my gut feeling, I will go with Norway.
1: With Norway. Mm. Okay, all right. Thank you. Thank you so much. This time, I'm not going to put your head on the block. But if you want, you can tell us your prediction.
0: Which one?
1: For the England.
0: For the England one. I think it will be a narrow win as well. I want to go with
1: penalties.
0: No penalties. I think it will be one in 90 minutes, and I will go with a 1-0 win.
1: Okay.
0: Yeah.
1: 1-0 win.
0: Oh yeah, in favor of Norway.
1: In favor of Norway. Okay. Okay. You are listening to the Face of Africa World Cup 2026, and those who are just joining us, we are looking at the round of 32 at the moment, but we'll soon get into the round of 16. We now want to take a break here, so let's take a break and listen to a song from Thames.

0: sorting, we need.
1: Let's get the party started. See you at the bar, you was hardly talking. That's when I knew that your heart was scarring. Friends to lovers need a part to star in. 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

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This is The Face of Africa, a program that goes beyond headlines, beyond stereotypes, and beyond what the world has often been told about Africa. And I'm your host, Dr. Oliver, and it's both an honor and a responsibility to walk this journey with you. The Face of Africa is not just a radio program. It is a platform of memory, identity, and knowledge. Here we tell the African story, not as it has been told about us, but as we know it, and as we have lived it, and as we pass it on. So, yes, tonight we are still, yes, talking about World Cup soccer, and I have Mr. Mavunga with me. We are analyzing, yes, the games that are currently happening in Mexico, USA, and Canada. And the next game that we're going to talk about is the Belgium versus Senegal. I'm telling you, this was a heartbreak to me, Mr. Mavunga. Yes. This was a

0: go lead and look to be in complete control, while Belgium struggled to create even clear chances. They looked even very confused. Mm. However, Belgium refused to give up.
1: Mm-hmm.
0: As the match progressed, they increased the pressure and made two key substitutions and gradually found their rhythm. They pulled a goal back, then scored a dramatic late equalizer to send the match into extra time. And the last, extra time was tense, with both teams creating opportunities. And I also want to feel that during extra time, now Senegal was defending only now.
1: Yep.
0: They were not even attacking.
1: Definitely, definitely.
0: Just when it looked like, although the game might decided by penalties, Belgium were awarded a late penalty.
1: Yes.
0: After a review of the VAR, it was about, is it 2 minutes or 4 minutes left? It was about 4 minutes left.
1: Mm.
0: And Belgium converted that penalty, and the game ended.
1: Definitely, yeah.
0: That was the game.
1: Yeah, so that was one of the most painful games to watch. When and definitely it was a real heartache for most people. And I know that after the match there were a lot of reasons that people were trying to give. I think Senegalese players came out and they were blaming technical coach, and they were blaming the instance that it happened in camp the night before, you know, all sorts of other things.
0: Uh-huh.
1: I don't think those things are enough to explain why they lost the match at 86 minutes.
0: Uh-huh.
1: You see, so if they had come in, they were poor from beginning to end, and they lose the match, yeah, you would say, yeah, you know what, these guys were partying, they were having alcohol last night,
0: uh-huh.
1: they deserve to win. But they actually played very, very well.
0: Uh-huh.
1: They were two up until the 85th minute. So why I think they may have lost,
0: mm-hmm.
1: I think number one, Belgium didn't have lots of opportunities. Their strikers weren't sharp enough. They didn't have teeth until Lukaku came in. So I think when Lukaku came in, they were now sort of having or wanting to create more opportunities.
0: Because what I saw was when Lukaku came in, they wanted also to put defenders. I thought I saw Koulibaly also warming up on the bench.
1: Mm-hmm. Yeah, because I think
0: just before they even made a substitution, Lukaku had scored.
1: So definitely. So I think that's number one. So Belgium made an extra edge now because they've got teeth, they've got Lukaku in the match, and they were also defending. Mm-hmm. They started defending probably about 70 minutes. They were all defending now, sort of thinking, you know, it's 20 minutes to go.
0: Mm-hmm.
1: We have got this in the bag, two games. And they forgot to start tracking their strikers. So if you look at both goals,
0: mm-hmm.
1: it's just sort of a lapse of concentration. You lose your structure. You don't follow your defender tight enough. Because we don't want to take away anything from Lukaku's goal. That was a brilliant goal.
0: Mm-hmm.
1: But I think the defender also didn't track Lukaku enough.
0: Because for me, he wasn't covered. For me, I was also, it made me to think that maybe if they had brought in a big defender, like Koulibaly, like what I was saying, maybe you could have managed him.
1: Mm. Uh-huh. But Lukaku didn't use power on that one.
0: Yeah.
1: He didn't use strength.
0: Uh-huh.
1: He wasn't marked tight enough. Because uh-huh. what I would think is, I mean, what we have always been told in football, right, is the general tactics is your defender should be on your chest. You should feel him.
0: Uh-huh.
1: You know. So when you're trying to defend those goals, be close to your defender. Don't go down. Make sure. And we know Lukaku is left. He's left, but he scored that one with his right.
0: Uh-huh.
1: With his weaker foot. So I think it's those sort of types of things. Whilst you want to defend, you want your defender close enough, you want to keep a tight space, you don't want to give enough opportunity. Can I digress a little bit about when we're talking about tight defense?
0: Mm-hmm.
1: Look at the goal that was scored by Haaland. He got the ball on the edge of the box. He stopped. He looked. He picked a spot. He fired the shot versus Brazil.
0: Brazil, uh-huh.
1: Who do you blame? defenders did not do a good enough job. They did not mark

0: learned enough. So I think that's the thing. So in that game now, so there was loss of structure. Senegal was defending a lot. They went attacking. Mm-hmm. And there's a key turning point as well.
1: So what did change? Because this is what I also, the next question that I wanted to ask you. What really changed? What
0: they,
1: allowed
0: they
1: that?
0: They started defending. They started defending. They were not attacking. They weren't attacking enough. The defenders stopped.
1: Because I saw that I saw before Belgium scored, they were a lot relaxed. They were much relaxed.
0: Were much more relaxed now. They were like, no, we have got this in the bag. Uh-huh. But Belgium kept on believing. And that's why they brought in Lukaku, because they were looking for those opportunities now. You know, and I think, you see, there's just some of those silly mistakes. Why was the goalkeeper coming out to try and get that ball, which was headed by Tielemans? Why did he come out off his line? It was a 50-50 ball. That ball didn't have power. You know, because sometimes when it's a hard, fast cross, all you need is a glance of your head and the ball will direct into the box. Mm-hmm. It was like, it didn't have momentum. But the goalkeeper didn't even need to come out. He was supposed to stay away on the line and then defend. You can see the ball, it went up a little bit and then, boom, into the net. It could have easily been saved, but I think it's just those things about, poor judgment. Can I get onto this goal or should I stay on the line?
1: Should I stay on the line? Yeah. And I saw that in extra time, the whole game shifted, and Senegal was the one now defending.
0: Defending, yes.
1: And they were attacking now.
0: Yes, yes, definitely.
1: Belgium was attacking.
0: Definitely, yeah. Because I think Belgium was now believing. Okay, we've been losing this match. Now we are 2-0. We can win this match. Uh-huh. I think there was that real belief.
1: And what happened? Did it demoralize the Senegalese?
0: No, I think you're just rattled. You lose your structure. You don't know what to do. It just becomes, because there's something about football when you are chasing the game now, or when you're under pressure, these people who are attacking you, they start to feel like they've got extra energy. But it's just that extra belief which gives extra motivation when you sort of think, now I think we have it, we can win this match. And they will push and push and push and push and push. And that just makes it harder to defend. You get confused, people get into extra spaces. It's like when you play 9 players. Mm-hmm. They know that they're short, but they're putting extra effort to cover for the main that's not in the match. Those 9 players sometimes can be more difficult to play with because they are playing with extra energy and motivation to try and cover for their player who has been sent off.
1: Well, this is the trend that I've seen with most of the African sides that went out. Momentum, and then they end up now, second half, they end up defending the world.
0: Yeah, definitely. Yeah, yeah. So I think for Senegal, it was mostly the structure. So the structure went away. They stopped tracking defenders. They started defending more. Mm-hmm. And I think they were more content with how the game was going. I think they were like, 2-0. It's 85th minute. I think we will win this one.
1: But yeah. And on the penalty?
0: You see, penalty.
1: The match sparked the debate. Controversy in the debate. Was it a correct decision?
0: You see, penalty is at 120th minute. They are always sort of difficult.
1: I think on the slow motion, that defender hitting the boot of the striker.
0: Yes. But you see, this is where I was saying, I think there is sometimes lack of consistency in how the rules are applied. So I think that's what causes more controversy. I mean, if they're going to do that for each and every match, that's okay. But if the rules aren't applied consistently now, that then creates a problem. And then people still start to feel that we think someone is being favored or not. But the problem is, obviously, the rules are interpreted differently.
1: Yeah, was the issue, if I remember long back, we're looking at the aspect of intention. Mm-hmm. What was the intention?
0: Yeah.
1: So now,

0: the modern game. Any contact is a penalty. That's what I'm seeing now.
1: Yeah.
0: Any contact is a penalty.
1: Yeah, so I think they have a couple of rules. They have a couple of rules. So actually, if I remember well, so if you look back, penalties back in the day, particularly with handball, handballs, I think they used to give a penalty for any ball that touches your arm. Doesn't matter if you're deliberately trying to stop a ball or even if just a ball hits you on your arm, it was a penalty back in the day. So I think
0: now it's our players who deliberately make you...
1: Yes, yeah, they will try to make the ball touch your upper arm. So if it touches your upper arm, even when you are not intending to touch it, back in the day it was a penalty. But I think the rules have slightly changed a little bit. And there's another rule which has also changed. So sometimes if you touch the ball first, and then the defender falls, that's not a penalty because you have touched the ball first. So even if the defender trips after that, the striker trips after that, it's not considered a penalty. But, you know, probably some people might just try to interpret it differently.
0: Because what I was saying, I was looking at that, say, I said, now any intention, as long as there's contact, it's a penalty.
1: Yeah.
0: So that one was...
1: Yeah, so I mean...
0: that one was interpreted differently.
1: Yes, yeah. And I think the other thing is we always have to remember that these Premier League players, they play in big leagues, they know how to win these penalties. And Yuri Tielemans obviously knew what is going to happen, you know? And he knows, you know, if someone trips me, there's contact. They're actually looking for contact sometimes. They know if you get a little bit of contact in the box, you fall, you get a penalty. Yeah, so.
0: And you saw also Belgium, when they survived that scare, the next game they were very much
1: so I think
0: organized.
1: So I think it's belief.
0: They are much more organized.
1: Yeah, I think it's belief. And you see, so this is where now, I think it's really important to emphasize this point. Of course, it's not about African teams. I think it's about tactics. So if you go back and look at Belgium, their next match, they kept De Bruyne out. They kept Doku out of the match. That is now tactics. We don't care how good you play, but we don't think you're bringing us the results that we want. Yes. So we will keep you out, and then we'll put in players that we think will bring us the result. De Bruyne didn't even play, isn't it?
0: Yeah, he didn't.
1: He didn't even come in. But they still won a match with a very good lead as well, you know.
0: So what do you think if Senegal had won that game, do you think they would have gone to the quarterfinals?
1: I think if they had won that, they could have been probably more belief now, you know, saying, yeah, I think we've made it to the next game. Because knockout matches are also very tactical, isn't it? You sort of have to figure out a way to win a match. It's a money game. Winner takes all. You have to find a way to score, win, and you want to keep your result.
0: Okay.
1: But it's harder sometimes.
0: Yeah. So we're listening to the Face of Africa World Cup 2026, and let's just take a break and listen to Manning Beck, Abdul Ibrahim.

Yes, those who are just joining us, yes, you are listening to The Face of Africa, a program that I bring you every Wednesday. Yes, from this time, 1800 hours to 2100 hours. The Face of Africa is a program that goes beyond headlines, beyond stereotypes, and beyond what the world has often been told about Africa. We explore our rich history, our cultures, our diverse, vibrant, and meaningful culture. Yes, we also explore our knowledge systems and our people. This program is about reclaiming the narrative, because Africa is not a single story. It is a continent of civilizations, philosophies, sciences, and lived experiences that have shaped humanities in ways the world is still beginning to understand. So on this program, we bring you conversations that matter, from food to health, from tradition to modernity, from community life to global influence. We connect the past to the present and the present to the future. We also bring Africa into the diaspora right here in New Zealand and across the globe, creating a bridge between home and away, between memory and identity. And most importantly, we bring voices, voices of scholars, voices of elders, voices of everyday Africans whose stories deserve to be heard. So wherever you are listening from, your home, your car, your workplace, thank you for allowing you into your space. This is The Face of Africa. And yes, tonight we are looking at the round of 32, the African teams that qualified, yes, from the group stages to the round of 32. And then we also move on to look at the round of 16. So just right now we are looking at the these games, Netherlands versus Morocco, Netherlands versus Morocco, England versus Democratic Republic of Congo, and the one that broke my heart, Belgium versus Senegal. This is the recent one that we're talking about. And we want to move on to look at the much talked about game of the Minos. Maybe, probably, you can call it the David and Goliath. Yes. Argentina versus Cape Verde. That was a quite an interesting match, and it was, I'm sure, it was a fright for the Belgians, a very, very fright, because of the way that

0: Cape Verde team played. Cape Verde remarkable FIFA World Cup 2026 journey came to an end after a hard-fought defeat to defending champions Argentina. It was a historic occasion for the Blue Sharks, playing in their first ever World Cup, reaching the round of 16 against one of football's greatest nations. It is the round of actually, yes, Argentina dominated possession for much of the match, using their experience, quality to control the tempo. However, Cape Verde remained disciplined, defended with determination, and looked dangerous on the counter-attack. They refused to be intimidated and showed why they had become one of Africa's biggest success stories at this tournament. Argentina eventually found a breakthrough and added another goal to secure victory, but Cape Verde earned widespread respect for their courage, organization, and fighting spirit. Although their World Cup dream ended in the round of 16, they left the tournament with their heads held high after making history as one of Africa's standout teams. And for Argentina, the win kept alive their hopes retaining the FIFA World Cup. While for Cape Verde, the tournament marked the beginning of the new chapter and the beginning of India, actually India, in the history of their country. So, Mr. Mavunga, what was your overall assessment of that match?
1: I think Cape Verde played one of the best matches that I've ever watched during the FIFA World Cup. It was really beautiful. Even the two goals that were scored, particularly the second goal that was scored by Cape Verde, I think it can actually compete to be one of the goals of the tournament, because that young man, he gets the ball on the wide, he brings it inside, he carries it. Martinez is
0: the goalkeeper.
1: Yeah, he's a big guy. He's probably close to 2 meters, but he... It was nowhere to be found. He was nowhere close to saving that ball. That was a beauty. So I think overall, Cape Verde played a very good match. They played against a very good team. They also lacked experience, but they fought until the last whistle. Having said that, I think I still feel, maybe I'm being too harsh on Cape Verde.
0: Cape Verde.
1: I think they also... The defense slept. Those two goals that were scored, the defense, I think they lapsed. They didn't just focus enough. So look at the first Messi's goal. It was a long, lob, cheap pass. There was a huge space. The defender miscalculated the height of the ball. Messi had lots of space. You can't give Messi that much space on with his left.
0: Yeah,
1: you know, so that was one. The second one was a corner kick. So the corner kick comes. You can actually see Leandro Martinez. He's almost 3 or so meters on his own. No one is marking him. No one is looking for him. I don't think they were even aware that there is a defender behind. He gets the ball, first touch, and then he controls it and he fires. And they lose two goals. The third one was, it's a header. It was deflected from the defender's hand, you know. So probably we could say, you know, the hand of the defender eventually deflected the ball in a different direction, making it more difficult for the keeper to catch it. But, I still think there were two mistakes.
0: Could it be maybe the aspect of experience?
1: Yes, I think it's an aspect of experience, and also
0: the pressure.
1: To be fair to them, it's also very difficult to mark Messi. Well, let's be real. It's a hard. It's like marking Lamine Yamal. It's hard to keep tabs.
0: What's the other aspect that I've seen also with marking Messi? Fine is hard. But he's also overprotected.
1: He's overprotected as well. Yeah, definitely.
0: So that makes it also makes it very difficult to mark him.
1: Because I think when you sort of think about marking people like Messi, he also has a free role. When you look at the Argentina team, he plays a free role. He roams around. Doesn't necessarily have to mark a person. He's got a free roaming role. He can be wherever he wants. He creates the space, and he's very intelligent. He's an intelligent player. You know, he knows where to go. He knows where he wants the ball. He knows the space to

0: go to get the ball, and he gets those very delicious passes, and then he would definitely punish you if he gets the opportunity.
1: Mm-hmm.
0: Yeah.
1: So in terms of what were the key moments that decided that game?
0: Yeah, so I think definitely my key moments, I think, were the two goals that were scored by Cape Verde. They mm-hmm. were very good goals. So mm-hmm. those are my key takeaways. And I think for the entire match, mm-hmm. Cape Verde also were very disciplined. You know, they played a very good game. They kept mm-hmm. their structure. You could see even when they are defending, you could see those three lines. You could see the defense line. You could see the midfield line. You could see the attack.
1: Mm-hmm.
0: You know, yeah, it was just unfortunate. And obviously, we know in any knockout tournament matches, one person still has to lose. You know,
1: and in terms of Argentina,
0: yes.
1: Don't you think they are also a bit relaxed, or they underestimated that Cape Verde? Because
0: I mean, I think there is always that complacence, isn't it? You're sort of not putting a lot of effort. You
1: because
0: sort of think,
1: they know they are coming in for the first time.
0: Yeah, you sort of feel that, no, we will get an opportunity. You play your more relaxed match. You're not putting yourself under pressure. You want the opportunities to come, you know, mm-hmm. as the game progresses. And you're hoping at some point you will have one or two goals. But I think the wake-up call was when it was 2-2. I think they were like, whoa, nah, I think we're in trouble now. Let's increase the tempo. Let's play with more intent. Let's play to win the match. And I think that's what happened.
1: And also, I think one analyst was saying that the way that Argentina played against Cape Verde made each other teams to believe that they can be beaten.
0: Yes.
1: I think probably that made their game against Egypt very difficult.
0: Very difficult. Yeah. Definitely. Yeah.
1: Mm. Because Cape Verde almost
0: beat them. Yeah. Boss, I think it's a scare. You sort of get into a situation where you're, oh, jeez, that was close. And you don't want to lose a match because you didn't play very well or you were too complacent. You know. So I think in your next game, you're trying to move and shift your gears and trying to win matches early as you can.
1: Mm-hmm. Yeah. And yeah, but was that team I saw it when it came
0: to AFCON
1: first time.
0: Yeah, they played very well.
1: They played very well. They surprised everyone.
0: Yeah,
1: and the second time again they came they came back
0: definitely.
1: And I think very well.
0: Yeah, and I think also if I remember well. Mm-hmm. I know I was sort of looking at some of their players. Some of their players, they play in the lower divisions in Europe, you know,
1: mm-hmm.
0: and probably that gives them an exposure
1: mm-hmm.
0: in terms of, you know, playing in big leagues. So, I mean, obviously the World Cup is much bigger. It's a much bigger stage. Mm-hmm. But I think at least they had something. And then the belief that they could do it, they could pull it. I think that was awesome. And, you know, getting mm-hmm. opportunities to actually score versus Argentina, I think mm-hmm. is brilliant. So I think that team is probably one of my best. If there was an award for the most improved team or the team of whatever, I don't know what sort of award you would come up with.
1: I would give
0: that to Cape Verde. You know, first timers, best first timer in the World Cup. You know, mm-hmm. that would be. Yeah, Cape Verde. I think they played with bravery, with intent. They were there to win.
1: Mm. And did you think? What do you think about maybe their performance? Did it prove that African soccer is getting somewhere?
0: Yes, So I think I've always said that I think African soccer is improving. It's getting better over time. My biggest issue mm-hmm. or things that get African soccer backwards is administration.
1: Mm-hmm.
0: Administration is very poor, you know. So
1: we
0: suffer because of administration. We don't have structures, grassroots structures. We don't have competitive leagues outside the Premier Soccer League. This would probably sound a little bit funny, right? So mm-hmm. if we look at administration, let's just look at one simple thing. That's not even big, right? Mm-hmm. If you go on the internet right now and try and search the Zimbabwe Premier Soccer League and see if you can find a website

0: where there is information about which teams are playing, who won the league, you will not find anything. That's a simple administrative task. People in Zimbabwe rely on WhatsApp, on Facebook to get results. There is someone who is marketing a page and he's getting paid to advertise the Zimbabwe Premier Soccer League on his page. Why can't the Zimbabwe Premier Soccer League have their own website, which is an official website where they publish?
1: Which is updated.
0: You know, they have the capability to do it. But it's an administrative issue. People aren't just thinking about that.
1: So Henry was saying...
0: So in the end, I'm saying...
1: Henry was saying they are developing...
0: Yeah, so
1: it's actually Europe which is developing players for Africa.
0: I don't think we are doing enough. I don't think Africa is doing enough to develop their own players. And you know what? We should actually be having some nice, good leagues, you know, at grassroots level, school competitions, school cups, under 16s, under 17s, under 19s, under 21, you know, under 23, and then we get to lower divisions. And you know, before you get to the Premier League, you should get into the lower divisions as well, which are well publicized, doing very well, playing very well. If you go and search for that information today, you don't hear anything
1: about that.
0: About it besides the Premier League and Division One. And imagine, we're sort of saying maybe Zimbabwe is a soccer nation. Imagine this now if you go to other countries that are not even prioritizing football. Are we going to get much success in trying to develop soccer? I don't think so. Probably South Africa is the only one that has gone far and beyond to try and improve, or probably they're in a different sort of space in terms of developing soccer. Their league is much better. I've never been to Ghana. I've never been to Nigeria. I've never been to the Northern African countries,
1: to see
0: how their structures are. Morocco, Tunisia, Algeria. I don't know how the structures are like. You know, I'll say this again. It feels like when you look at Zimbabwean or African football, we are more like New Zealand. You know what I mean? Soccer is not a big thing in New Zealand. People who come and play soccer in New Zealand, they probably work at warehouse driving a forklift, you know, at 5 p.m. they go and play football. It's part-time. We actually don't have a premier soccer league. We played in Australian league, you know. So all those sort of things, they tell us that, you know, soccer is not a priority, and...
1: That's the picture in most of the African countries.
0: We can't expect New Zealand to then play very well when we are not also investing enough
1: in doing that. So also that comes also to my other question that I wanted to, that came in my mind when we were talking about what Africa. I've seen the aspect of the change in terms of the style of play. If you remember, there was the way African players used to play. It seems to have shifted. It's a bit different. Where you hold the ball, where they dribble, where balls, you don't find it much. The issues of developing individuals in terms of individual skills. I'll give you the examples of Ronaldinho, the examples of Okocha. Those type of players.
0: The good dribblers, yeah.
1: The good dribblers, the good boys. I think when we grew up, I remember this was the type of soccer that was being played. And the soccer that they said you entertain,
0: I definitely hear your point.
1: Like the Brazilians as well.
0: Absolutely. Yeah, no, I totally hear your point. I think there is also a shift in terms of soccer, isn't it? Mm-hmm. I think people who played soccer back in the day, it was more entertainment. Pastime, chill. It's now a big business. So, I mean, whilst we still want to entertain people, we want to score and win matches.
1: That's why they're introducing the VAR. Because I was also surprised. I didn't know that in that ball there is a chip.
0: There's a chip, yes.
1: That there is a chip in the ball that uses now the VAR.
0: Yeah, so I was aware of the chip because it's used on the goal decision system. You know, when we want to decide if the goal has crossed the line or not. So I knew that there was a chip.

0: that was used, but the extent that they were using it, did the defender touch it? And then they are looking for a spike, you know, the same way they do in cricket when you're looking at the if the ball touched the bat, you're like, yeah, I think that's a little bit extreme. So they were looking for that little spike that there was a touch. Oh, geez, okay, I think that was a little bit much.
1: So in terms of Cape Verde.
0: Yes.
1: What do you think of their, what is their future?
0: I think they've got a very good future.
1: If they keep the team.
0: Keeping the same team. I think it's about sustainability. It's not having the same players. Mm-hmm. It's about creating structures that will allow you to grow more future stars. Because people will grow up. It's like Portugal. Mm-hmm. You can't center your whole team around Ronaldo. You need to have structures that will allow you to develop new players in the future. So Cape Verde, moving forward, they need to now focus on how do we create a structure or structures that will allow to develop more players. You know, they might have a league. They need to develop their league. They need to make it more competitive. They need to create opportunities to play more often international matches. They need to have academies within their structures, you know, have opportunities to send some of their players overseas opportunities, but, you know, that sort of thing.
1: Yeah, because that's what I've also got, that they also harness their players are not playing in.
0: Yeah, most of them they don't leave. They don't
1: just
0: even
1: like
0: Cape
1: other
0: Verde,
1: teams.
0: Yeah.
1: Because I was also.
0: It's like Curacao.
1: I was also looking at Morocco. Morocco also introduced some other players that are not playing.
0: That already didn't
1: they
0: play.
1: They are harnessing players from.
0: Yeah, yeah, definitely.
1: From other leagues and bringing
0: yeah,
1: them
0: yeah.
1: back.
0: Yeah, even if you look at Curacao. So Curacao is the same. So most of their players they play in Netherlands. Uh-huh. They don't play in, and they have a choice. Probably most of them might have dual citizenship. And then they have to make a decision. Do I want to play for Curacao or do I play for another country where I grew up in? Yeah, so I think there's definitely... So we are answering the questions in a long, long way. Mm-hmm. I think there's a very bright future for Cape Verde. All they need to do, I think, for me, is to develop those structures, have good administrative structures that will ensure that they are developing a team. Because imagine... By the next World Cup, mm-hmm. their goalkeeper won't be there. You'll be 44. So you need a new goalkeeper. So you need to have a structure of how do we develop our team and develop new players as we go forwards. Mm-hmm. Yeah.
1: Yeah, that's true. That's true. And let's move on to Colombia versus Ghana.
0: Colombia versus Ghana. Yes. Yeah. Let's talk about that one. Yeah. Oh, yeah. So this is another one where I think, Ghana didn't play a very good game. I don't think did they have any shorter goal? I don't think so.
1: Yeah.
0: Yeah. So I don't think they played very well. They didn't deserve to win. They didn't do enough. My biggest question is why did they keep Jordan Ayew in the team?
1: In the team.
0: I don't know. Uh-huh. Was he doing anything? Was he doing enough? Did he have any shorter goal? Zero. Uh-huh. I don't think he deserved to be in the team. He needed to be subbed. We have another player in the team. Even when he was playing for Crystal Palace, I don't remember him being an influential player that will change the game.
1: The brother was better.
0: Yeah, so Jordan, that Ayew guy, not good enough for me. I don't think he should have been in the team. So let me just digress a little bit, go and talk about Crystal Palace. Mm-hmm. When he was at Crystal Palace, look at players like Mateta.
1: Yeah.
0: He can give you something, you know, get the crosses into the box, he can head, you know, get the balls into feet, he might make a shot and that sort of stuff. That Jordan Ayew boy, I don't think he did enough, and certainly at this World Cup, I don't think he contributed enough for the team to win. I if I was the coach, I would have either subbed him or not include him in that match. Because I think you need people who create opportunities, people who change the game, people who are going to give you a result.
1: Uh-huh.
0: Yeah, because we are not playing names here. You know, people might want to argue, you know, Messi is a different player.
1: Uh-huh.
0: He's still contributing to the result of the team. You know, so there's no reason to not include him in the team. There's another game that he didn't start. He started from the bench, if you remember.
1: Messi, yeah.
0: Messi, yeah.
1: Yeah, I remember.
0: He started from the bench, but the moment he got in, he got a free kick.

0: and he scored that goal. So I think there is a difference in terms of quality and what a player can still contribute to the team. So I think Ghana, they were the architects of their own downfall. You know, their tactics.
1: And remember they'd fired a coach.
0: Yeah. So Carlos Queiroz, yeah. So Carlos Queiroz is there. I mean, Carlos Queiroz.
1: He came for many days. It was just less than what?
0: I think probably a couple of months, isn't it? I think he was there for a couple of months.
1: Less than
0: Queiroz,
1: yeah.
0: Was it less?
1: Yeah, it was very less.
0: Yeah. So Carlos Queiroz, he coached South Africa before, isn't it?
1: Yes.
0: Yeah, so Carlos Queiroz. And what I also remember about Carlos Queiroz is he used to be in the technical team at Man United.
1: Uh-huh. So he understands the game.
0: So I think he understands the game.
1: Uh-huh.
0: But I think the difficulty with coaching international teams, you don't have the liberty to buy players that you want. You work with what's there.
1: Yeah, but given the time that he came in, I'm sure he should be having... It's less than a month that he was looking after that team.
0: Yeah, yeah, yeah. Mm.
1: So I think he actually did a very good job.
0: To the point where you went. So I mean, if that's a fair point, and I can't remember exactly when he joined the team, but I guess it's some of those things where things don't make sense when you're trying to fire coaches. I'll give an example: Tunisia.
1: Mm-hmm.
0: Why would you fire a coach? Okay, they have lost. Why would you hire a new coach? You know, do you think he's going to know the players enough? Is there enough time and enough opportunity to bring your own style and your own tactics to the players that you don't even know? Uh-huh. The best thing that I would have thought was to give the opportunity to the assistant coach. Uh-huh. The assistant coach knows the team, knows the players, he's got his own tactics, you know, he's got relationships with the players. The players would definitely play for the coach because they know the coach. So yeah, so I think that was a poor decision, you know, when
1: he was just in charge for 2 months.
0: Yeah. Why? Yeah. Okay.
1: He was appointed on April 13, 2026.
0: Ah. Yeah, that's not enough time, I would think. Yeah. That's not enough time to be able to gel with the team, find combinations, because each coach also has got their own approach in terms of how they want to play, and you don't have enough time to actually look and understand the players, the way they play, and also to impact on how you want them to play
1: for you.
0: You know what I mean? So I think that can be more difficult.
1: So you did quite
0: well. Yeah, I think getting to that stage of the tournament, I think it's a good result.
1: Mm.
0: Yeah. But they didn't play well enough to progress. I think where their journey ended is fair,
1: mm-hmm.
0: I would say.
1: So the last game, Bozai, Gian was also complaining about the last game, the way that they played the game.
0: Mm.
1: He was saying it seems like they were not even defending enough, and that the team didn't have any energy.
0: Yeah, and I think they just didn't play enough. They didn't play well. Yeah.
1: And the Egypt versus Australia.
0: Egypt versus Australia.
1: Australia.
0: Ah, versus Australia.
1: Australia.
0: No, so versus Australia, I think that was that. I think that we'd predicted that one as well.
1: Uh-huh.
0: It was an obvious match. I think Australia were going to lose. Mm-hmm. I didn't think that they stood any chance in that match. And, you know, Egypt is definitely stronger in terms of their type of play and
1: the experience
0: as well. Yeah, so I didn't think that Australia would have a chance there.
1: Okay, so that was, I think that was the roundup of the
0: round. That was the round of 32.
1: Round of 32. We would want now then to look at the teams that, African teams that qualified to the round of 16. It was Egypt and Morocco.
0: Yes.
1: Yeah. So this is the next game that we are going to talk about just immediately after the break. And I'll bring a track from Taylor called Push to Start.

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Kia ora, this is Elliot Dawson beaming live in from Te Whanganui Atara. You're about to listen to Speaking Frankly, which is the third single from my second album, Certain Death. Speaking Frankly is about holding grudges and taking them to the grave, even if it means you lose friends over it. It's a scary world out there, and sometimes you just need to tap out. Hope you enjoy.

Jerry, I know what I'm going to do tomorrow and the next day and next year and the year after that. I'm shaking the dust of this crummy little town off my feet and I'm going to see the world. Italy, Greece, the Parthenon, the Colosseum. Then I'm coming back here and go to college and see what they know. And then I'm going to build things.

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1: Assalamu alaikum wa rahmatullahi wa barakatuhu. May peace and blessings of Almighty Allah Ta'ala be upon you all. My name is Tashreeq Hanif. I'm the local president of the Ahmadiyya Muslim community. Just recently, through the refugee settlement program, we have over 11 families settled here in Marston. Today, I would like to talk to you about our program, We Are One, about Ahmadiyya Muslim community based here in Marston. Ahmadiyya Muslim community started in 1889 under divine leadership and guidance of promised Messiah and Mahdi, Hazrat Mirza Ghulam Ahmad of Qadian. It spans over 200 countries and we have followers in millions focused on the promised Messiah. We are a humble community, lovers of peace, and we try and pride ourselves in helping the community where we are focused in one message. We worship God in service to human mankind. Thank you.
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And on the Spanish border, and then you left me all alone. 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

Oh la la, that was beautiful, beautiful. That's me, guys. That's a short show this morning, but I packed as much as I could. And look, I've already got my jacket on, ready to go. Len's waiting for his lead to be put on so we can boost to our talking therapy. Anyway, thank you for joining me this morning. I enjoy shouting out to local business. I enjoy talking about people who do really good things and leave really amazing legacies in this world. Life's too short. Life's way too beautiful. Get out there and just live it. And if you need a heel, find a way. Find a way. 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
1: I'm Sarah McClintock, and I'm here to argue that the art world has the biggest and best controversies and drama.
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I am your host, Roger Erickson. Today's show is a selection of songs where you have to guess the year they were hits. Coming up, number one is a big hit from the Bee Gees, Night Fever.

Have you guessed the year yet? Well, this is the year that Argentina hosted and won its first FIFA World Cup. Coming up next, a classic from Billy Joel, Just the Way You Are.

Well, have you guessed the year yet? Coming up next is a classic hit again. And this is by Jerry Rafferty, Baker Street.

Well, have you guessed the year yet? This is the year that the film Annie Hall won Best Picture at the Oscars. It was also when Star Wars won 6 Oscars. Coming up next, Nick Gilder and Hot Child in the City.